Maddie. That was my conversation with comedian Maddie Kelly. She's currently headlining clubs all over North America. If you want to catch her on stage, check out her website, maddiekelly.net.

0: at all where Oscar Peterson would be. None whatsoever.
1: That's the Honorable Bob Ray. Here once again is this evening's onstage host, Oscar Peterson's daughter, Celine Peterson.
2: Please give a very warm welcome to Thompson Egbo Egbo.
1: Thompson Egbo Egbo is a Toronto composer and pianist who was once featured in a Canadian Heritage Minutes episode portraying a young Oscar Peterson.

0: Restaurant sign reads, open or clothed. Now, that's at this restaurant, every customer has to get something off their chests. No, that's kind of boring. Come on, think. What? I'm on. Oh, no. At this restaurant, you'll finish your meal. Barely. That's not great. Can I hear how they introduced this story on Local 10 News in Miami?
1: Only on 10 tonight, a new restaurant experience is stripping away, emphasis on stripping away, the traditional meaning of fine dining.
0: Okay, that was WPLG anchor Calvin Hughes. Pretty good under the circumstances. I mean, there's a lot of pressure when you're talking about a restaurant that offers a nude dining experience. The restaurant is Class Soiree Steakhouse in Hollywood, South

0: This is The World. I'm Marco Werman. Sylvia Earle goes by several titles: oceanographer, explorer, pioneer. She was one of the first people ever to go scuba diving to gather scientific observations.
1: And I still, of course, use scuba, but I've also had a chance to live underwater 10 times, to actually be a part of the ocean.
0: Extensive time underwater became a hallmark of her seven-decade career. She discovered a new plant species off the southeast coast of Africa. She led the all-women team on the historic Tektite II project, living 50 feet underwater for 2 weeks. And she holds the women's record for the deepest untethered sea walk, a feat that earned her yet another title, her deepness.
1: Well, I'm not sure I have earned it, but I certainly have had the privilege of spending thousands of hours simply diving as a scientist.
0: Those thousands of hours underwater have resulted in more than 200 research publications, including a landmark study on algae that defined the field for decades. In the 1990s, she was the first woman to serve as chief scientist at the National Oceanic and Atmospheric Administration, or NOAA. And since then, she's led innovation on the technical side of the field.
1: I've used more than 30 different kinds of submarines to be able to go down deeper. And I've worked with engineers to create some remotely operated systems and also submersibles that can take anybody to see our planet from the inside out.
0: My colleague Carolyn Beeler recently spoke with Sylvia Earle, asking her what continues to drive her passion for the ocean.
1: Most of the ocean has yet to be seen by anybody. It's a 0.001%. Wow. Has been seen. So there's this vast

0: This week on Bookends, we follow the story of Ernst Berwald, the real grandfather to famous songwriter and author David Berwald. The Fire Agent blends pivotal moments in history and fiction as David details Ernst's recruitment as a spy in 1900 and getting through two world wars. His adventure spans across multiple continents, leading him to challenge the rise of fascism and Japan's most prolific gangsters.
1: As my life experience will repeatedly attest, you're likely to receive more incredible kindness in Japan than anywhere I've ever been. I mean, people will literally take care of you, you know. So that just fit with many Japanese people.
0: That's this week on Bookends with Mattea Roach. Wednesday at 1 p.m. Eastern, 10 a.m. Pacific, and on the CBC Listen app.
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0: Reviving the Hayek. We'll take you to a community shed in Nain to check out a Hayek building workshop that was on the go in 2018. Also coming up in the next half hour, we're looking back at a story from this spring. 9-year-old Ellie Blake of Northwest River got her very first seal, and she's got some advice for anyone hoping to do the same. Also, music, laughter, games, food, and friendship. Those are just some of the things you could find at this year's Northwest River Beach Festival. We'll take you there in the next half hour. But first, let's check the current temperatures. Starting in Nain, light rain shower, 10 degrees. Hopedale, 10. Macovic, light drizzle, 10 degrees. Cartwright, sunny, 12. Mary's Harbour, light rain, 10 degrees. Blanc-Sablon, light rain, 14. Wabush, sunny, 11. Churchill Falls, cloudy, 15. And Happy Valley, Coos Bay is having a sunny morning. As of right now, 13 degrees. Let's take a quick look at transportation. The Hayek W is in service on schedule. So is the Hanutik W. Departure from Nain is scheduled at 9 o'clock. Passengers can check in at 8 a.m. And please continue to check 51 on nl.ca for the latest. Looking at flight conditions, 3 flights are cancelled and all from Wabush Airport. But just to note that these flights are originating in Wabush, but they're also going through Happy Valley, Goose Bay. But I'm mentioning the starting time. So PB924, the 215 to St. John's, PB847 to Montreal, scheduled at 510. And the 635 to St. John's, PB922. Also, those 3 flights are cancelled. Also, the 11:30 to Montreal is delayed. PB831 now leaves at 12:15, about 45 minutes behind the schedule. Nothing is impacted out of Happy Valley Goose Bay that's originating here. And if you're flying, please check in with PAL Airlines to rebook. You can call PAL Airlines at 1-800-563-2800. And the fire hazard map across Labrador is showing low risk for fire everywhere. Now it's time for Biz Digest with Megan Reed.
1: Good morning. One thing this summer has not been so far for investors is quiet. And yesterday's session was no different. The Dow and the S&P 500 hit record highs, while the Nasdaq rallied over 2.6%. Similar story here at home, with the TSX up triple digits to close at 35,801 points. Barry Schwartz, Chief Investment Officer for Baskin Wealth Management, says that this has nothing to do with the war in Iran, but everything to do with artificial intelligence.
2: This is a multi-year tailwind for this AI spend. We're not seeing it slow down whatsoever. In fact, the opposite. And that's a tide that's going to lift all ships, whether it's companies that make AI, companies that want to get into the AI space, companies that are implementing AI. It is clear that we've reached a tipping point where these companies are actually earning decent returns from AI, and that's undeniable.
1: Different tune when it comes to oil, though. West Texas Intermediate, the North American benchmark, lost over 6% to close just over $75 U.S. a barrel. Keeping with commodities, Aramco, the world's top oil exporter, says profit was up 33% in its second quarter, beating expectations thanks to increased oil and gas prices amid the U.S.-Iran war. Net income came in at $33 billion, bringing its earnings for the first half of this year to $67 billion. Along with its earnings, Aramco also sounded the alarm, reporting more than 2.6 billion barrels of oil has been lost since the U.S. war with Iran began in February. Aramco also added that inventories around the world are running low despite attempts to cushion the blow. In other news, whoops, hackers drained more than $100 million U.S. last week in less than an hour from Bitcoin wallets sold by Canadian company CoinKite. It sells ColdCard, a hardware wallet that doesn't actually store Bitcoin, but is designed to add an extra layer of security without being connected to the internet. Unfortunately, hackers were able to reverse engineer the wallets and clear them out. Jeremy Clark is a professor of cybersecurity at Concordia.
3: I don't think that this particular issue is kind of an existential threat to Bitcoin itself, but it just shows again that, you know, in order to use Bitcoin, you have to trust in software processes and hardware and the protocol itself and the underlying cryptography. And there's a lot of assumptions that you make. And so you have to be really careful. The problem here is there's not much users could do. It's not like there was a certain due diligence that users could have done and they could have caught this.
1: CoinKite CEO Rodolfo Novak issued a public apology on X, saying his team is working to determine how many people are affected and will publish a detailed explanation of what went wrong after its investigation is complete. And finally, BMW owners are upset with the luxury car maker after it pushed ads for the new Spider-Man movie onto its dashboard screens to 70 different markets around the world. Owners are accusing the company of treating privately owned cars like rented advertising space. To say the full-screen animation triggered an immediate backlash online is a bit of an understatement. Adding fuel to the fire, the German automaker pledged back in 2023 that it would not sell space in its car screens to advertisers. Who wants to remind BMW that with great power comes great responsibility? For CBC Radio, I'm Megan Reed.
0: Thank you so much, Megan. And for more business updates, you can always visit cbc.ca/business. Now, Carly Simon took to social media, and last week she announced her Parkinson's diagnosis. Although it has been 14 years since her last album came out, she says the disease has not stopped her from working on music. She will release an album later this month. This is a single called Howl.

0: Freedom is how Noah Nukasak described paddling a kayak. Back in 2018, he led a workshop in Nain teaching others how to build their very own. Our John Gowdy caught up with Noah at the shed to find out more about it, and he also spoke with Neil Hawks, who was the program coordinator there.
1: So we're looking at a collection of frames that are on their way to completion. By the time it's all done in March, we expect to have a total of 10 frames and full-on kayaks completed.
2: What are the frames of the kayaks look like? How would you describe what they look like?
1: Well, if you walked into the community shed right now, you'd see what look like ladders, V-shaped ladders. You'd also see ribs in this, more on the side, cut off and good to go, and those will form the hull, which contacts the ocean surface. So, you'll see a lot of long pieces of frames tied together.
2: Yeah, and this is the community shed, so I actually see lots of heather wood here as well. Yeah. So Neil, you are the program coordinator here at the community shed. I understand you're making a kayak as well.
3: Yeah, that's right. I've been helping out with a couple of different kayaks and helping Noah and other people build them. And I thought, what a cool project. I want to get involved a bit more and make my own. So I've been doing that in my evenings, kind of off work time, and it's been a great chance to kind of really get into it and learn a little bit more, and it's been able to, hopefully it'll transfer over to be able to teach what I learn as I make it to other people.
2: You know, like, what goes into making a kayak?
1: Traditionally, people would have collected driftwood or gone into the forest and harvested trees. Today, we can buy most of our lumber from the store. However, you do need to harvest, the ribs need to be harvested still from the forest, because the wood needs to be green and not dried out enough so that it still bends. You start off with gunwales, and they're usually, you know, about 16 feet long. So you need two long thin boards for the gunwales, and then you need cross pieces, and then deck stringers, and then ribs, and then a keel, stringers.
2: End plates. It sounds very technical.
1: Yeah,
2: it sounds really technical.
1: Like, it can be definitely technical, and if you're new to the process, it can be overwhelming. It's arguably, John, the most technical craft of Inuit technology.
2: Are you sort of bringing all this back?
1: I would say kayak building has taken a long pause. They haven't been used so much since World War II. But if you look around, you can find community members who retain some knowledge. So I would say it's going through a resurgence and a revival. But it did take a very long, too long a pause, really, for this moment to come.
2: Right. And you are helping with its revival?
1: I'm glad to play a part in its revival. My title is Hayak Revival Lead, but I'm glad to play a part with other people in the revival of the Hayak, yes.
2: I'll come back to you, Neil. Did Noah come to you and say, hey, I'd like to offer this workshop on building kayaks? Why did you think it was a good idea?
3: Yeah, well, I thought it was a great idea. We're always looking to for new projects, and if there's any kind of traditional projects, it's even better. And just to share that knowledge, and it's been great to watch people coming in and learning how to put together the kayak, and sharing some of the stories that they might have, and working through kind of, how does this work, and how do you do things different ways, right? It's great to watch all the learning.
2: Why did you want to teach people how to make kayaks?
1: Freedom. You know, people who've kayaked quite a bit, they'll be used to. There's a great sense of freedom that comes with kayaking. Also, to be in tune, with heritage, like Inuit heritage, there's something to be said about traveling in the land where the haya came from, and like that's how it was done for so long by our ancestors. Yeah, just being a part of getting people to access to the water, true access to all kinds of water, which is possible with a kayak.
2: And so you're giving people the skills to do that.
1: Yeah. I mean, the trade-off is time. Yeah, I mean, it takes maybe close to 100 hours to construct one kayak. But the trade-off is that, you know, like your spirit is in that boat. Like, because you can look at every piece of wood in it and you've tied it together. And it's like a bond that's like hard to break. So
3: there's no glue, there's no screws, nails, kind of fasteners like that. Everything's tied together or jointed together in some way. And just using a lot of those traditional techniques and learning about how that was done and how things can be done is a really interesting thing.
2: Where are you at with your kayak?
3: I've just started, actually. So I've got the sides of the kayak cut out, the gunwales. And that's as far as I've got.
2: So how many hours have you put in so far?
3: Probably about 4 hours. So okay, I got a ways to go yet.
2: 96 hours. 96 more hours.
3: There
2: to
3: you go. I'll have a little flip chart to count down the hours.
2: Right. Just once your kayak is finished, you built it, and you know it's ready to go. What do you think it's going to be like to paddle the kayak that you built here in the community?
3: I'm sure it'll be a great feeling, and I really look forward to the spring when we're able to launch the kayaks for the first time, and they'll probably be some of the first boats in the water, because you can get in a bit earlier, right?
2: In amongst the ice flows
3: if you're really keen. But just to be able to see all these boats being launched that people have built, and the enthusiasm and the pride of building that project, I'm sure I'll be feeling proud of the kayak I've made. But equally watching everyone else putting their boats in the water, that's gonna be a really great day.
1: Oh, I think it'll be a great feeling. With the kayak allowing people to access, you know, anywhere in the ocean, so yeah, I know it'll be a good feeling, and then the next step begins of building skill level as well in kayaks, because I also certified to teach kayak, Power Canada level 1 and level 2, so teaching those courses so that people learn the most efficient ways to handle their kayak in the ocean. So it'll be a great feeling, but it'll also be a step among a long road ahead, really.
3: Every great journey starts with a paddle stroke or something.
2: Good luck with your kayak.
3: Hey, thank you very much.
2: Yeah, and Noah, good luck with the rest of the workshop.
1: Thank you. It's nice to see you, John. Hey, coming by.
0: That was Noah Nukasek and Neil Hawks talking about a kayak building workshop in Nain, and our John Gowdy dropped by back in 2018. This week on Labrador Morning, we'll hear about a kayak trip from Black Tickle to Nain. It's only a small part of a journey that is taking one kayaker all the way around North America. Now, before we play a song for you, a little bit of a song we have time to play for you, I just want to tell you that we are staying with the theme of traditional practices, and we'll hear about seal hunting actually in the next half hour. And also we will take you to the Northwest River Beach Festival, which took place this weekend. And this weekend was very festive all across the Big Land, actually. There was the Salmon Festival in Rigolet. There was Regatta in Labrador West. And, of course, the Beach Festival. And we'll take you there in the next half hour. And throughout the show, we will talk about a lot of other things. For example, after 7 o'clock, we'll be talking with the Provincial Coordinator for the Transition House Association of Newfoundland and Labrador. And they say the need for services are up, and new provincial funding will help their crisis response services.
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7: This is CBC News for Newfoundland and Labrador. I'm Sarah Blackmore. Good morning. We'll begin in St. John's.
8: Just imagine, it's the first Wednesday in August. We're down to Kitty Vitty Lake about 8 o'clock in the morning. It's Regatta Day. You see five little boats lying across the top of the pond, and all you hear is, "Are you ready, number one?"
7: And as you may guess from that music, the 208th running.

Cartwright and Mary Sarver, a mix of sun and cloud, becoming mainly cloudy. Fog patches dissipate this morning. Winds up to 20 kilometers an hour. High 19 in Cartwright, 13 in Black Tickle, and 15 in Mary Sarver. In Lanzarote, periods of rain end near noon, then a mix of sun and cloud. Fog patches dissipate this morning. Winds up to 20 kilometers an hour, high 18 degrees. Labrador City starts with sunshine, then a mix of sun and cloud with a chance of showers late this afternoon. Churchill Falls has a chance of showers early this morning before clearing near noon. Highs 25 in Labrador City and 23 in Churchill Falls with a humidex of near 30. Northwesterly winds up to 20 kilometers an hour, becoming light this afternoon in Churchill Falls. And finally, in Happy Valley, Goose Bay, a mix of sun and cloud becomes cloudy near noon. Fog patches dissipate this morning, high 22 with a humidex of 27.

0: Seal hunting season has come and gone for another year. But back in May, it was a milestone for one young hunter. 9-year-old Ellie Blake of Northwest River got her very first seal with the help of her dad, Denley. Our Labrador Morning's Andrea McGuire will tell us all about that.
1: My name is Ellie Marie Daisy Blake, and I'm 9 years old.
2: Yeah, okay. And I'm Denley Blake. I'm Ellie's father.
3: Awesome.
2: And I'm 38 years old.
3: Great. I was wondering. And are you both from Northwest River?
2: Yeah, that's correct.
3: So, Ellie, why did you decide to go seal hunting this year?
1: I decided to go seal hunting because I really enjoy going out and hunting and fishing and all of that kind of stuff. And I like going out there with my dad.
3: Was it your very first time going out to get a seal?
1: No.
2: Yeah, you tried last year, but you didn't get a chance. The seal didn't come to your hole, remember?
1: Yeah.
3: You've gone out looking for a seal, but this was the first time you got one?
1: Yeah.
2: Yes, he's been going out with us since she was a baby, actually. And then when her little brother, he's 6 now, when he come along, he started going out when he was small as well.
3: And so the day that you went out this year, you know, let's say in the morning, what did you do to get ready?
2: What did you do?
1: Get ready.
2: We packed some food.
1: Yeah, we packed a couple snacks and some Gatorade.
2: Mm-hmm. Made sure we had lots of gas.
1: Yeah, and I got a, what is it called?
2: Una canela. Yeah.
1: And I just waited. I had to be very patient. It wasn't very easy, though.
3: Yeah, I hear you have to be really quiet when you're going seal hunting. Do you find that challenging or anything?
1: Not very much when I know that if I do be quiet, then I'll be more likely a chance that I get something.
3: There's a good reason to be quiet, hey?
2: She knows that it pays off.
3: And so you mentioned some of the tools you're using that your dad made for you. Denley, can you tell us a little more about that?
2: Yeah, basically we call it a seal dart. The term is Unak and Nauluk. So it's basically the Unak is a wooden shaft with a metal smaller shaft on top, which holds the Nauluk. And the Nauluk is a toggle head type of harpoon that goes on top.
1: With a rope attached to it.
2: Yeah, with a rope attached to it. And basically use that to dart the seal and to harvest the seal that way.
3: And what did it mean to make those tools for Ellie?
2: Oh, it felt good. I had bought her one a few years ago, and it got lost in our move there. So I made one last minute for this time around. So it was actually the dart handle was the one that I used for years and years and years. And she just used that one. I made her a new Nauluk.
3: It must be nice that you were able to pass on parts of the tools you used before, too.
2: Yeah, that was excellent.
3: So you had to be very, very quiet. How long did you wait until you got your seal?
1: So the first time that I tried, I waited a while. I saw some signs and I got ready and then I didn't for a while and then it was kind of like on and off and then it came up and I didn't see it because my glasses are transitions and it was really bright out so I didn't see it the first time and then it came up a couple minutes later and I was ready for it and then I hit him one time and I stunned him up and I really needed to breathe because I never let him and then I stunned him up again and then he went into the other hole and then they got it. I'm very happy about that.
2: You got an assist, eh?
1: Yeah. And I'm happy for the people that bought it because that was their first time going seal hunting.
2: And then what happened when we went to found the very next house?
1: The very, very next house. I was a little bit discouraged about the first one, so I was not as excited. Well, I was still really excited, but right when I got my dart ready and I saw signs and then it stopped and then he came up really fast and then he turned around and I struck him right in the tail.
3: Did you have any hesitation?
1: A little tiny bit.
3: A little, but you pushed through
1: it. Not really. Yeah.
3: What was your favorite thing about going out there with your dad this year and getting your seal?
1: My favorite part was being able to say to some people that I got my first seal. Some people that are older than me still never got their first seal, and I thought that it was really special, and I was proud of it.
3: Do you know many other kids who go seal hunting too?
1: Not very many, I wouldn't say. I know some kids in Northwest that do it, but in Goose Bay, not very many people go.
3: Denley, what did it mean to share this moment with Ellie and to pass on this knowledge?
2: Oh, it felt awesome. Again, she's been going out with us for a number of years, but it was nice for her to actually be able to harvest her own seal. And now she has that knowledge that I guess she knows now that she's able to do it. And so the next time will be easier, and the next time after that will be easier again, I think.
1: And pass it on to next generation.
2: That's right. You can pass it on. And also, it was excellent for her to be able to share that meat with her family members too, right?
1: Oh, I was...
2: So really, that's the most rewarding part.
1: I was really excited to give some of my seal meat to my great poppy, Morris Blake.
3: That's great. He must have loved that.
1: He did.
3: And what else did you do with your seal?
1: My dad let me cut off the fins of it. It was really rewarding.
2: And flippers?
1: Yes, flippers.
2: And what else? What did we get done with the pelt?
1: We got Mina down in Northwest to be the pelt.
2: Mm-hmm. She's in the process of actually stretching the seal pelt, so she took it and properly fleshed it and salted it. Now she has it stretching. That'll be something that she could either use or keep as a keepsake too, which will be nice.
3: Mm-hmm. That's great. Is there anything else you would like to add?
1: I'd like to add that if you try really hard and you focus on it, on something, and you do your best, that eventually you'll finally do it.
2: You'll succeed, eh?
1: Yeah. And I think that people should still be doing that traditions. I think that people should still carry on with them.
3: Well, thank you so much for telling us about this, and congratulations again on getting your first seal.
1: Thank you.
0: That was so cute. Anyway, that was 9-year-old Ellie Blake and her dad, Denley Blake of Northwest River. And they were speaking with our Labrador Morning's Andrea McGuire earlier this spring. Now, before we play, we'll take you to the Northwest River Beach Festival. Before we do that, we are playing a song for you. He's Going to Northwest River by Larry Hennessy.

0: The Northwest River Beach Festival drew a big crowd this weekend. Organizers say around 3,000 people passed through the park on day one alone, enjoying live music, supporting local vendors, and spending time with family and friends. Our Labour Morning's Reagan Barton was there.
1: Hi, I'm Melanie Blake. I'm the Deputy Mayor of Northwest River and the Recreation Committee and the Beach Festival Chairperson. And so my role was to chair the Beach Festival again this year. We had a wonderful group of committee members behind me.
2: And how are you feeling? You know, it's day two. How did yesterday go? How has it been this year?
1: It's been wonderful. We had so many nice, comments and compliments, which keeps the volunteers on the go. Our committee, coming out of it is always hard. We usually have a small committee and a small volunteer base, but the first day, everyone pulls together and it turned out wonderful. And the weather cooperated, so it was a wonderful time for everybody.
2: I know last year the Beach Festival didn't go ahead because you had a hard time getting people on the committee. You must be pretty excited that wasn't the case this year.
1: Yes, we had a few people who are diehard volunteers who were willing to do it last year as well. I had a medical issue which I couldn't be involved. It ended up being too big of a thing. We left it kind of too late. There was a few things that ended up leading to the fact that there was no festival, but we plan on already started to plan the 2027 one, and we're hoping that we get a nice crew of volunteers, and if the ones we have stick around. This year we've got a few university students who've come back for the summer who have joined our committee, so it's very good to have some new ideas and younger bodies to get the jobs done too as well. But we really appreciate our diehard forever volunteers too.
2: If you were to describe the Beach Festival to somebody who's never gone, how would you explain it to them?
1: Really, the idea of the Beach Festival is to get the community out and get them involved to music, food, everything to keep people together and connected as a community. Also, the artists really enjoy having a place to show their arts, their work. The concessions, we got them, they got involved, and they really enjoy coming down and spending the weekend and being a part of the big community festival. It shows our culture, our heritage, and sometimes it just gets people coming home. When they come home on their vacation, it's almost like a celebration to welcome them back to our community. And it gives everyone something to look forward to after a long winter. Winter is hard.
2: Winter can be hard and cold. So, yeah, you get a lot of people, I guess, from Northwest River who plan their trips home around when the Beach Festival will be.
1: We do. And this year we did change the date, which kind of we weren't sure if that was going to really affect the turnout. Also, the weather and the forest fire kind of situation. Some stuff is unpredictable now. But it all came together for us, and we're blessed for sure.
2: What's been your favorite part so far this year?
1: My favorite part every year is just seeing everybody get together and be so happy. And, of course, when the sun shines down on us, it's amazing. We have church on the Sunday morning, and it's always eye-opening. It's the memorial hymn sing to remember people who have passed. And we include it as part of our festival as well, in our bulletin and in our schedule. And it just reminds us where we came from and, where we live, and just keeps our community stronger together. But I really enjoy seeing, everybody come in together from far, from near, people who lived here, people who are brand new to here. We just want to welcome everybody.
3: Hi, my name is John Kellen, and I'm the audio tech for the Northwest River Beach Festival of 2026. I've been doing this now countless years, over 20, I do believe.
2: How many musical acts come through typically on a weekend? I mean, it's half-hour slots, and it's pretty packed.
3: Yeah, usually between probably 8 to 10 acts, some smaller and amateur acts earlier in the day. And we slowly build up to the larger bands. And, our headliner tonight is the Irish Descendants.
2: What is it about doing the Beach Festival that you enjoy so much?
3: I think it's, I love music. I was started the band when I was a very young fellow myself. And I think it's actually, when you get a performer, you get them sounding good on stage, they actually perform better, and they really project, and you see the crowd smiling, you see everybody having a good time, people out dancing, young and old. It just does my heart good, and I just love it.
2: So 20 years. How much has the Beach Festival changed?
3: Well, a lot of the stuff has remained sort of the same because they have a direction and a goal, which is really getting as much local talent as they can on stage, young and old. But, I mean, it's evolved. I mean, it was originally literally down on the beach, which is a fair bit of a walk from here, in a small homemade stage covered with tarps. And I used to have to set my gear up on Saturday, and after it was over, have to tear it all down Saturday night, drive back to Goose Bay at 3 o'clock in the morning, come back down on Sunday, set it all up again, and do day two. Now, of course, with the new stage, the enclosed stage, we can leave the equipment here and just close the doors in the nighttime, and I stay down with a friend of mine here in Northwest River, so it makes life a little bit easier for sure.
2: You know, I've heard some people say that the beach festival is where a lot of young musicians kind of cut their teeth. So, you know, what's it like watching musicians grow through the beach festival and then seeing what they go on and do?
3: Well, I'm a big supporter of any young act, whether it be at the beach festival or other events that I've done over the years. Some of the events I've coordinated the entertainment, and it's just great to see a young person come up to be interested in music, to learn how to play an instrument of some kind or sing or even karaoke, to see that desire to be on stage and what they would really like to do and in their heart they love to do. And if there's anything I can do to help them and to groom them so that they continue to perform, I'm all for it.
4: Hi, my name is Pope Gwim, and I played music at Beach Festival today.
2: And this was your first time playing at Beach Festival, your first time playing solo. You know, how did it feel?
4: It felt amazing. You know, I've always wanted to play in front of people, and I did it for the first time today. I feel great.
2: Why was it something you wanted to do?
4: I don't know. I always love entertaining people. I like singing, you know. I also rap, and I've been doing it since I was young, but it's actually my first time singing in front of people in a festival like this. Yeah, so it's amazing. And I'm also new to country music. So it was introduced to me like 3-4 years ago, and I've been loving it ever since. It's great to play it in front of people. Yes.
2: What does it mean to you? You know, what does it mean to have the opportunity to come and do this in front of all these people, in front of such a warm and supportive crowd?
4: That's a hard question. it means a lot of stuff. No, I'm really grateful. I'm super thankful for, especially to the organizer. Yeah, no, I'm really thankful for everybody that came and watched. You know, it means a lot to me.
2: And it was your first time playing the Beach Festival, but it was also your little brother's first time. You dragged him up on stage. What did he think of it?
4: He had fun. He had a lot of fun. He did amazing. He was really scared at first on our like first 30 seconds of our first song, but after that, it was amazing. He had a lot of fun. He told me after. Yes. Yeah.
2: Ed, do you hope to come back and play at future Beach Festivals?
4: Of course. I hope to come back on future events, actually, and Beach Festival next year. I'm looking forward to it. Yeah.
2: So now that you've performed in front of people for the first time, you think you want to start doing more of that?
4: I would say yes. Yeah. I definitely would love to start performing more in front of people because, you know, it's pretty fun. I love the feeling I get after you know, my time. And it feels amazing. Yes.
2: What is the feeling you get?
4: A lot of emotions. Happy. A little bit emotional because, you know, it means a lot to me. Yeah. I've never done this before, obviously, and there's a lot of people here. They were all cheering for me, being really supportive. My family was there, everybody. It feels amazing. A lot of happiness in my body right now, yes.
0: That was Melanie Blake, John Kelland, and Pope Gwim. They were speaking with our Reagan Burton. And you heard Reagan speaking with Pope about bringing his little brother Naz up on stage. Here's a little bit of that.

0: support for crisis hotlines in this province, and we'll talk with one organization who says demand for their services is on the rise. That's coming soon. But before, I'll tell you all about the temperatures first and then transportation. So starting in Nain, mostly cloudy, 10 degrees. Hopedale, 11. Makovic, light drizzle, 10. Cartwright, mostly cloudy, 12. Mary's Harbour, misty, 11 degrees. Blanc-Sablon, light rain, 15. Wabush, sunny this morning with 12 degrees. Churchill Falls, mostly cloudy, 14. And finally, Happy Valley, Goose Bay is also seeing a sunny morning with 15 degrees. Taking a quick look at transportation, the Hayek W is in service on schedule. So is the Khamutik W. Departure from Nain is scheduled at 9 o'clock. Passengers can check in at 8 o'clock in about an hour. Please continue to follow 511NL.ca for the latest. Now looking at flight conditions, three flights are cancelled. PB924, the 215 to St. John's, PB847 to Montreal, scheduled at 510, and the 635 to St. John's, PB922. Now there's one delay I can see. The 1130 to Montreal is delayed. PB831 now leaves at 1215, about 45 minutes behind. To rebook, you can call PAL Airlines at 1-800-563-2800. And the fire hazard map across Labrador is showing low risk for fire everywhere.
1: 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I'm from Nain. 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
0: Government is investing in gender-based violence services in this province. Last month, Ottawa announced just over $600 million for the National Action Plan to end gender-based violence. Yesterday, the provincial government announced a $700,000 federal-provincial agreement to support crisis hotlines here in Newfoundland and Labrador. Provincial Minister of Women and Gender Equality, Lila Evans, made the announcement alongside Federal Minister for Women and Gender Equality, Richie Valdez, and St. John's East MP, Joanne Thompson. They spoke with reporters in St. John's yesterday.
2: Good morning. Leila Baudouin with CBC. We heard today from you just then, Minister Thompson, about gaps. And when you have a gap, it's a big problem with access to help for intimate partner violence. And one really big gap for women in Newfoundland and Labrador is the access to a cell phone or cell service. We know Newfoundland and Labrador has some of the largest gaps or access to reliable cell phone service. So what do you say to those women who are in crisis and can't pick up a phone to access the crisis hotline?
3: Thank you so much for that question. The key question there was around connectivity. Our federal government has significantly invested in connectivity. I think we're, with the investments we've made into the connection across Canada, we're now upwards of almost close to 88%, if not 90% connectivity, and we will continue to make sure that we're putting forward investments. We've heard this, I know Minister Evans hears this as well. There's certain parts of Canada that are more that are vulnerable to this because of how distant they are, of how rural they are. But we will continue to make sure that we're continuing to support this work in all across Canada in terms of connectivity. I'm not sure if you wanted to add a piece around Newfoundland and Labrador. Sure.
4: Connectivity is very important to be able to have cell phone service. But in actual fact, I think what's important today is the investment in making sure that whatever phone you use, a landline or a friend's cell phone or your own cell phone, that there's somebody to answer at the end of the line. That voice that will help you find resources and supports, mental health supports. And that's what this investment is about today. It's about making sure that when the call comes in, the phone is answered. And not everybody, crises happen when you don't expect them. Domestic violence, intimate partner violence happens when people aren't, a lot of times when people aren't expecting it. And so therefore, it's so important that in a crisis that there's somebody there that you can reach out to. And today is about the crisis lines and the funding for the National Action Plan to end gender-based violence. Thank you.
5: Good morning, Bailey Howard from NTV. I had a question for Minister Evans. You referenced how this goes hand in hand with the work that's been happening with the task force to end gender-based violence. I think we're about halfway from when you folks declared that and when you mentioned hoping to have the recommendations this fall. Could you just provide an update of how the work is going with the task force?
4: Yes, the task force will have a preliminary report available in, I think it's October, and then they'll continue to work for the rest of the term. And IA says that preliminary report is going to be so important because it's going to hold government to account. You're not getting a report from a task force at the end of the work. We're getting an initial one. So we're on track. There have been many meetings, a lot of energy and resources going to support them. So we are on track for that as well. Yep. I just want, because I'm at the mic, don't ever let me at the mic. Because I'm at the mic, I just wanted to just comment on something that Dan talked about when he was talking about transition houses and where, you know, survivors can get caught up in, you know, where are they going to go after and the supports. One of the things Minister Wall of Social Supports and Wellbeing has committed to is that victims of gender-based violence, victims of violence who need supports will be prioritized for Newfoundland Labrador's housing list. And he's made that commitment, and that's something that we're working through across the different government departments, right? We're not working in silos, we're not working in isolation, right? So the provincial government, we're working together, and also we're working really well with the federal government to make sure that the culture changes, so that the behavior changes, so that we don't have so many victims, survivors of gender-based violence. And most importantly is we need to change the culture.
0: That was Provincial Minister of Women and Gender Equality, Lila Evans, speaking with reporters in St. John's yesterday. We also heard from Federal Minister of Women and Gender Equality, Richie Valdez, and St. John's East Member of Parliament, Joanne Thompson. Now, CBC spoke with End Sexual Violence when this announcement was initially made last month. But another organization that will benefit from this funding is the Transition Housing Association of Newfoundland and Labrador, which is connected to six shelters here in Labrador. Dan Meads is the provincial coordinator, and he joins me now on the line. Dan, good morning.
6: Good morning.
0: So how will this funding help gender-based violence crisis response services in the province?
6: You know, right now across Newfoundland and Labrador, if anybody needs help with gender-based violence or experiencing violence, someone they know is, or they just want to help themselves understand what some of the supports or next steps might be, they can call one number no matter where they are across Newfoundland and Labrador. That number is 1-888-709-7090. And what happens when you call that number is that you get automatically routed to the transition house that's geographically closest to you. So even if you're all the way up the coast of Labrador, if you dial that number, you'll get rooted to the shelter that's geographically closest to you. And the other thing that's important that folks know about that line is that you don't just need to call it, you can also text that phone number. So if anybody texts that phone number, they'll receive a response right away via text message. So if for any reason you're not able to, or it's not safe to use the telephone, you can text that number and get the same level of service.
0: All right. So explain the role of transitional housing here. So what role do you play in helping victims of gender-based violence?
6: Yeah, transition houses are a really important piece of the housing continuum in Newfoundland and Labrador and all across Canada. What happens is we provide emergency shelter and services for women and their children experiencing violence. So what that really means is if your home is no longer safe for you and your kids, you can call that number. We'll arrange transportation and everything you need to get to the transition house closest to you. And you're given a room and a safe place, all of your food, everything you need to be safe and happy there, while you, with the staff, make some plans about what's next for you, where you might be safe to live in the future, and you know what you can do around income or income support, any type of support you might need. And so it's a full wraparound service where folks can arrive there and be sure that they're going to be safe in the short term, have a safe place to stay, them and their kids, and then make some plans for what comes next in the future.
0: Dan, what are you noticing, you know, in terms of the need of for your services in recent years?
6: Yeah, it's a great question. You know, there's two pieces to that answer. The first one is that we've seen an increase in the number of people that require services. So just the raw number of individuals and their kids that require emergency shelter services because of domestic violence has increased significantly over the last 10 years. But the complexity of the concerns that those individuals arrive at our shelters with have also really changed and increased. And what I'm talking about there is uncontrolled addiction and mental illness, as well as lots of other things that go along with modern living in Newfoundland and Labrador. And so folks show up And sometimes they're, you know, they need some help before they're able to live communally with folks safely in a transition house. And we do our best to meet people where they are and provide those services in a way that's going to work for them in the moment. And so, you know, in the last little bit, we've seen lots and lots more people that need service, and they need different types of service. It's not just the folks need a place to stay any longer. They need a place to stay and some supports to make sure lots of things are on the right track.
0: And how important are crisis lines in providing those services?
6: These are life-saving lines. There's no other way to say it. You can't overstate the importance of this. Sometimes when people call this phone number, they're in an emergency situation and they need to be extracted right away and brought to a safe place. This line can provide that type of service by working with local police, of course. And so there's no way to overstate the importance of this type of service, whether you're just calling because you want some information about where a shelter is near you and what type of service they provide, or because you're in an acute emergency situation and you need safety right away. These lines can provide that service. So one line, no matter where you are in Newfoundland and Labrador, and you get that high level of service that guarantees that you and your kids can be made safe.
0: And I want to repeat that line. You said 1-888-709-7090.
6: That's correct. Yeah, just like okay. The area code, you know, for right. Newfoundland and Labrador 709. So we thought people would we find it really easy to remember. So it's just 888-709-7090.
0: Right. Now, Dan, why is it important for the federal and provincial governments to enhance and support these services, you think?
6: Yeah, it's vital. We can't do this work without government partners, both provincially and federally. We need some money, but we need lots of other supports as well. And as we've discussed, the increase in need and complexity of things that we deal with at transition houses require a broad-based response, both provincially and federally. The federal government has something called the National Action Plan on Gender-Based Violence. That's where this funding came from through the province. And the province now has a task force on gender-based violence. These bigger picture sort of policy measures are ways that we're trying to decrease the amounts of gender-based violence in our communities. And while our shelters are doing a great job of working hard in community, they can't necessarily change the culture around violence in our communities. And so that's where we need some bigger government intervention. So it's not just the dollars that help us keep this phone line open and staffed with folks who are well-trained and able to do their jobs well. It's also those bigger picture policy and societal changes that we really need our governments to step up and do.
0: So how are you going to use this money you're getting through this funding?
6: Yeah. So here at the Transition Association, we do two things with the money. The first one is that we have the actual phone line so that the technical service that's required to make sure you have a 188 number and that it gets routed to the appropriate shelters and that we pay a company to make sure that those text messages come through and they're safe and encrypted and can be answered right away. So there's the technical piece of it. We use some of the money for that. And we use some of the money to make sure that the staff who answer the lines are supported. And so to make sure that we've got folks that are working in organizations that are supportive and doing their job to make sure that folks that answer the phone are trained and ready and able to field those calls and text messages in a professional, appropriate way. So those are the two main things that we're doing with this pot of funding. It's not a ton of money. It's $700,000 over 5 years split between two organizations. And so it's not a ton of money, but it is the right amount of money to make sure that we have this phone line operating well for folks all over Newfoundland and Labrador.
0: And on speaking of that, actually, Dan, here in Labrador, a huge part of the Big Land actually don't have cell phone connectivity. And we heard a question there in the session yesterday from our reporter, Leila Baudouin. So how concerned are you about that?
6: You know, it's a concern. We'd love to see connectivity all across Labrador. Right now, what our job is to try to provide service in the best and as many ways as we can. So if folks don't have a cell phone, they can access us through a landline, or if they've got a computer, they can use that to text. I know it's not a perfect solution, but it's the best we've got right now until the feds really step up and solve the connectivity problem across Labrador. So is it a concern? Absolutely. We're doing the best we can do to provide services within the context of the constraints that are there around cell service. So I was glad that Minister Evans got that question yesterday. And I think it's important to keep in the top of mind of folks, especially here on the island portion of the province, to realize that, hey, it's not the same everywhere. Labrador's a different life in lots of ways, and one of them is around connectivity, and that impacts people's safety.
0: Right. And then we know that the provincial government declared gender-based violence an epidemic earlier this year. And you said this is definitely the right direction where it's heading. But what else needs to be done to support people experiencing gender-based or domestic violence?
6: Yeah, it's about housing right now, if I'm being totally honest with you. Right now, we're doing a very good job of providing emergency services to people that are experiencing violence. So that means when they call that number, when they show up at a shelter, we're doing a great job of taking care of them and keeping them safe. The problem is, where do they go after the transition house? We've got a housing crisis all across Newfoundland and Labrador. There's a real lack of market-based housing options for folks that they can afford. That's in part because income support rates are so low and housing subsidies are so low. But we've also got a real lack of subsidized units through the Newfoundland and Labrador Housing Corporation. We know why that is. There was an Auditor General's report out late last year that said that the Newfoundland and Labrador Housing Corporation just isn't doing their job at providing units for folks, and they're not even doing a great job of managing the wait list to see who should get a unit next. So that from the provincial government point of view, that's the next step in this continuum of care, is to make sure that after folks arrive at a transition house, they receive the service that they deserve, then they're able to find a safe and affordable place to live, whether that's through the housing corporation or market-based solutions. They've got to increase people's income. They've got to increase the amount of housing stock. They've got to take housing more seriously. That's the next step.
0: Oh. And we also heard Mr. Evans talk about that. So is this a new development to your knowledge?
6: No. So Minister Evans spoke about how victims of violence are going to skip the waiting list. I think that's what you're referring to for Newfoundland and Labrador housing. That's important, but it's also, and I applaud Minister Evans for that statement yesterday, but it's important to note that the Newfoundland and Labrador government has had what's called a victims of violence policy for almost 20 years. And that victims of violence policy meant that folks should have been skipping the waiting list all along. So the concern now is, after Minister Wall and Minister Evans announced that folks were going to be skipping the waiting list, has that not been happening? Is that part of what the Auditor General's report on the Housing Corporation showed? I don't have an answer to that. It's something we'll be digging into. But, you know, for now, it is clear that this provincial government is committed to making sure that folks experiencing violence have got the supports they need. We're really glad about that, and we're looking forward to continue working with them in the future.
0: Okay. Well, Dan, thank you so much for joining us this morning.
6: I appreciate the conversation. Thank you for your interest.
0: No problem. Take care. Dan Meads is Provincial Coordinator with the Transition House Association of Newfoundland and Labrador. And if you need to get in touch with them, the number is 1-888-709-7090.

Yesterday, the Happy Valley Goose Bear RCMP confirmed it responded to what it's calling the sudden death of a man in the community on Monday. The Office of the Chief Medical Examiner is investigating the cause of death with the support of RCMP officers. The RCMP say they are aware of concerns and commentary circulating in the community and online, but they say that at this time, there is, quote, no concern for general public safety related to this incident. CBC requested an interview with the RCMP, but that request was declined. The RCMP say there were no details they could add right now that would sustain an interview. But depending on what the Office of the Chief Medical Examiner finds, RCMP says a police update may be shared if appropriate. The police also asked that the public avoid speculation at this time out of respect for the deceased and his loved ones. CBC will bring you more details on this incident as we learn. Now here is This Is Home by Shirley Montague.

0: mentioned in the defense's final submission because he believed, quote, he wasn't taking any. The Crown and defense will now have to make a new sentencing submission. That's expected to be heard in court on September 17th. Alex Kennedy, CBC News, St. John's.
1: Well, the NDP is pointing a finger at the province for using outside communications consultants. The party says the government has already has spokespeople on the books and the extra expense isn't necessary. According to the PC party, the government has spent $244,000 since May on three contracts with Toronto communications firm Enterprise Canada. On top of that, Enterprise was paid nearly $54,000 for the Bay-du-Nord benefits announcement in March. That's according to records obtained through Access to Information Law. Here's NDP leader Jim Dinh.
2: They promised safer communities, lower taxes, better health care. So tell me how. Explain to the people how spending this money within the first year of their mandate, this is going to achieve that.
1: The premier declined an interview on the matter, but a spokesperson defended the government's use of the company, saying that Enterprise provided valuable support on the budget, for example. A statement from the premier's office says every government retains outside experts, and they, quote, make it a priority to ensure value for money. Well, one researcher is hoping that funding to battle the European green crab will be renewed. The invasive species has been in Newfoundland waters for decades. The Marine Institute is doing work to tackle the problem in Placentia Bay. But the funding from Fisheries and Oceans Canada ends next March. Marcia Clark is a research technologist at the Marine Institute and lead for the project. It's ultimately aimed at restoring eelgrass habitat in the area, which involves getting rid of a lot of green crab.
3: What we've been doing is working with harvesters and FSIW to try to remove that invasive green crab to the best of our ability by conducting an intense fishery in the summer and the fall of each year since 2017 in our project sites. So we have, over the last 10 years, between 8 to 10 different sites that we've been working in.
1: Clark says they've removed more than 100 metric tons of green crab through the project. She's hoping more funding will come through to continue the work. CBC has reached out to DFO for an update. And finally, if you're heading toward the Kelsey Drive area of St. John's anytime soon, you'll want to give yourself some extra time. The city says road construction is starting up in the busy shopping area. Several intersections will be affected, including the one at Goldstone Street and Thorburn Road. Roads will be open, but drivers can expect lane reductions and delays. The work is expected to last until December, and the city says it will improve traffic flow and make things safer. Well, that's your CBC News for this hour, but for more news anytime, go to our website, cbc.ca/NL. And in the meantime, stick around because your morning show is still going on 90.3 FM in Marystown and on Radio 1 for all Newfoundland and Labrador. I'm Sarah Blackmore.
4: Thanks, Sarah. It's Wednesday, August 5th. The time is 7:35 in most of Labrador and 8:05 if you're south of Black Tickle. You're listening to CBC Radio 1. I'm Rivu Rashid, and this is Labrador Morning. Well, Iron Fest is a homecoming show for the Darina Harvey Band, who are performing twice at the big concert this weekend in Labrador City. So we'll speak with Darina. Actually, Zach spoke with Darina, so he'll bring us that story in this half hour. Also, from melting glaciers in Greenland to polar bears in the Torngat Mountains, the 2026 Students on Ice Arctic Expedition headed all. We'll speak with a bear guard from Rigolet about his experience with the expedition and why it's so memorable. But first, let me tell you the weather updates for the day. In Nain and Hopedale, you're looking at a high chance of showers this morning, then cloudy skies, high 13 degrees. Makovey, cloudy with a chance of showers today. Fog patches dissipate this morning with winds up to 20 kilometers an hour, high 13. Rigolet, mainly sunny early this morning with increasing cloudiness near noon. Fog patches dissipate this morning, high 21 with a humidex of 26. Cartwright and Mary Sarbon, a mix of sun and cloud, becoming mainly cloudy. Fog patches dissipate this morning. Winds up to 20 kilometers an hour, high 19 in Cartwright, 13 in Black Tickle, and 15 in Mary Sarbor. In Lanceloo, periods of rain end near noon, then a mix of sun and cloud. Fog patches dissipate this morning. Winds up to 20 kilometers an hour, high 18 degrees. Labrador City starts with sunshine, then a mix of sun and cloud with a chance of showers later this afternoon. Churchill Falls has a chance of showers early this morning before clearing near noon. Highs 25 degrees in Labrador City and 23 in Churchill Falls with a humidex of near 30. And it'll be a bit windy there as well. Northwesterly winds up to 20 kilometers an hour. And finally, Happy Valley, Goose Bay, a mix of sun and cloud, becomes cloudy near noon. Fog patches dissipate this morning. High

0: 22 degrees with a humidex of 27. Now here, who is joining me in the studio? Hi, Zach.
1: I know, it's weird to be on this side. Good morning.
0: Yeah, don't worry. Actually, someone else is taking care of the
1: yes.
0: board. That is our friend, Abby Chekai. Okay, Abby said thumbs up. Anyway, Zach, what are you bringing to us today?
1: Well, Darina Harvey definitely has a voice that'll stop you in your tracks. Originally from Labrador West and now based in Edmonton, she's a favorite of ours here on Labrador Morning. And this weekend, she's hitting the Iron Fest stage with her Celtic rock band in her own hometown. I spoke with her late last week. Good morning, Darina.
2: Good morning, sir. How are you doing today?
1: I'm doing good. How are you?
2: Wonderful.
1: It's soon time for you to head to Labrador West for Iron Fest. How are you feeling?
2: We are absolutely thrilled. We cannot wait. It's been a while, but we are very excited to come back to Labrador West. I've probably got a few extra personal reasons to be excited to come home, but yeah, the band is, we're raring to go. We can't wait.
1: Now, you were in Labrador West. Was that your last time when Come Home Year for Wabash was on?
2: Yeah, that was 2023. We had such a time. Oh, man, the arena was on the go. Everybody was out. We were having a dance. We were having a laugh, a bit of music. It's the best.
1: And being in your hometown mm-hmm. and getting to go back to Labrador and Labrador West in particular, how does that feel?
2: It's kind of magical. It might sound silly to say the simplest things when I got back, I'm going to cry. The simplest things when I moved to Edmonton that I missed. As soon as you come back to Labrador West, they all start flooding back, all of those memories of the bonfire nights or the memories of playing in telethons and all the musicians and the camaraderie. And of course, growing up playing sports and, you know, well, trying to play sports anyway, I wasn't very sporty, but I tried. But, and all of those memories of the friendships and, you know, all of those things from growing up, the people that you meet, the memories that you make, it's all very, very special. And then just coming home to see the changes too is pretty amazing. It's lovely.
1: Yes, lots of changes for sure. So your roots started in Labrador. Can you tell me how you started in music?
2: Yeah, you know, I am the youngest in a musical family of four. My father, Ron Harvey, my mother, Sheila Harvey, my sister, Kina Harvey. We were part of lots of folk festivals and telethons. And, we played in choirs. We played for weddings. We played house parties. We played over at the hospital for who were living there at the time, you know, and in extended care kind of situations. We played for them during the Christmas seasons and different things like that, playing for seniors. You know, my dad, singer-songwriter. My mother, visual artist and also musicians and songwriter, they encouraged us so much to be in the arts. My sister pursued sound engineering after high school, and I pursued music industry and performance through post-secondary. So we were encouraged always to follow our hearts there when it came to music. But, you know, I grew up not knowing that every family didn't rehearse after supper. Like, I thought that was normal. Like, my parents had us on stage when we were youngsters, right? So I was on stage by the time I was five. And, you know, we didn't have cabins, but we had instruments. And so they said, you know, if you learn to play your instrument, maybe they'll invite you to play your instrument up at the cabin. So, like, there's a way, you know, like that kind of thing. So, but music has always been a part of my parents', their joy and their upbringing. And so they passed that along to us. And so we enjoy the music. It's good for the soul. It's good for community. It's good for yourself. And it's good for sharing with friends, you know, good, you know, to have a bit of fun, good times, you know, and it can be somewhat of a relief when there's hard times. And it can be a way to celebrate when the good times, you know. So I'm very proud to have that in my family, and I'm very proud to have that shared amongst my friends. It's a very, very humbling thing to have people to say that they enjoy what I do, but it comes from a very special and honest place that this is just how my family is.
1: Yes. And your dad was in what band?
2: Oh, Dad was in a number of bands. He was in that the Menahek 5 years ago. Most popular, of course, Labrador Black Spruce. And then he had the Iron City Ramblers for a while there, too. And so he's got lots of music recorded, lots of music of Labrador and Newfoundland as well. And yeah, he's still writing, but he's still going.
1: Yes, and make sure he makes more CDs because we play him on the radio. So along with you as well, people would recognize Northern Lights of Labrador from you. What was it like to sing a song like that? And will you be bringing it to Iron Fist?
2: Well, you know, Don Fulford wrote the Northern Lights of Labrador for his sister Trina to sing. And Trina was in a duo with Corey called Corey and Trina, of course. And that song is iconic. That song, you know, growing up, singing along with buddies around, you know, around the events and things, that song, when that comes on, it's almost like the anthem of Labrador in a way. And I know that I changed it slightly. I slow it down a little bit when I sing it, because when I deliver it, it's kind of like this. As I've moved away from home, I become very aware of the things that I've appreciated over the years, you know. And we have Northern Lights across Canada, and they are gorgeous and they are beautiful. But standing in Labrador and singing that song, I will. Oh my gosh, I'm tearing up thinking about it. I'm so excited. And don't get upset, like, if you think that, you know, you see a tear in my eye that I'm sad. I'm not sad. I'm just very excited. I'm just excited, and I'm thinking about all those beautiful memories of growing up in Labrador West and being so blessed by the Northern Lights and all of the beauty of the land and the people. And so it's a very, very important song in my heart, and I'm happy to hear people singing along and sharing it. But it's not my song. It belongs to Corey and Trina. I'm just sharing it, you know, and I just can't wait to get everybody singing along with it. I can't wait.
1: Is this your first Iron Fist?
2: This is my first Iron Fist. I can't wait. I am so excited. It is, we've got Dean Brody, Finger 11. I'm very blessed to say that we've been on the bill with Finger 11 before, so this is going to be great to see those folks again. But it is absolutely wild to have this opportunity. I'm so very grateful, and we are just going to absolutely bring whatever foolishness and silliness and loudness and fun we can to that stage. We are so pumped.
1: And like I said, I grew up in Labrador West as well. And seeing that stage being put out and everybody just like a concert that's like doesn't happen in Labrador very often is very cool to see. So I think you're going to be blown away by that for sure.
2: Yeah, you know, looking back on the past performances there, it looks like an absolute ball of a time. And, you know, my cousin, Glenn Harvey, is with the Celtic Connection, and they performed Iron Fist recently, and they said it is absolutely awesome, and they were talking about how wicked the people were. The audience is fantastic, and so we can't wait. We can't wait to share. We can't wait to go have a look.
1: So besides the Northern Lights of Labrador, what can other people expect from you when you take the stage on Saturday night?
2: Oh, well, we do have lots of your favorite Canadian classic traditional tunes, and we have lots of our original music, too. So we've got Waves of Home, Up All Night. We're going to probably bring some Captain, some Foolishness, and, of course, your traditional favorites that you love to hear as well. So there's going to be something you're very familiar with for sure, and a few things maybe you haven't heard before. So a little bit of everything.
1: Well, Jarena, I think people are excited to see you, and I'm excited to see the pictures. I really wanted to go, but I'm in goose space, so we'll see if I can make the trip over. But anyway, good luck and all the best.
2: Well, thanks so much for having me, Zach, and good morning to everybody. And I hope you're having a grand day.
1: And that was Jarena Harvey. The Jarena Harvey Band is performing this Saturday at Iron Fist in Labrador City. The band takes the stage twice that day, once at 6:15 and once at 11:45, and they'll be playing alongside Tarmageddon, Finger 11, and Dean Brody.
0: Well, Zach, thank you so much for bringing us the story. Now, I know you'll be going back to your trainer role on the other side. What song do you have planned for us?
1: Yeah, I'll be going back to my training side on the other side on the Waves of Home.

0: The 2026 Students on Ice Arctic Expedition has wrapped up another epic journey. For David Wolfrey of Rigolette, what he saw and felt will stay with him long after the ship's final horn blew. He's been working with Students on Ice as a bear guard for the past few years, and he shared stunning photos along the way. Our John Gowdy reached him on board the MV Ocean Nova to find out more.
1: So, David, what's it been like to be a bear guard with the 2026 Students on Ice Expedition?
2: Oh, I love it, John. I like to be a bear guard, going along, and you go ashore to the land, and something like I like doing, you know, like looking for bears and trying to protect people from the bears.
1: And so have you seen bears?
2: Yeah, we left Iqaluit, and we saw 7 bears, I believe, polar bears. They were in a safe distance. We saw most of them on the ship. The closest one I think we saw, we were ashore over in the Torringhet, and we just left the Torringhet and got aboard the ship. We were just sailing out, and there was a polar bear swimming ashore there where we left from.
1: Okay, so...
2: that's the closest one we saw.
1: How close was that?
2: Oh, yeah, we were looking over inside the ship at the bear swimming ashore there.
1: Just after you leaving the beach, or...?
2: Just after we leaving the beach. Well, we went ashore there. We scouted out before that, and I saw a polar bear track in the sand and the mud and that there, and we knew there was a bear around. But it seemed like he just let us stay there and do our thing, and then he went back after we left.
1: Yeah, wow. I guess it's nicer to see polar bears from a safe distance than up close and personal, of course.
2: Yeah, that's right.
1: Yeah.
2: Especially when you got a lot of people, there's something like 90 of us all together. That's with staff and students.
1: Okay. How many bear guards are there?
2: There's 3 of us. There's myself and Wayne Brumfield and Harvey Blake.
1: 3 bear guards from Labrador are part of this expedition.
2: Oh, yes, yeah.
1: Yeah, that's pretty cool. Yeah, you guys swapping stories?
2: Yes, we share all kinds of stories, beers, talking about beers we saw and while being coded over the years.
1: Mm-hmm. So why did you want to be part of this expedition, David?
2: They reached out, and I was on expeditions before, so they reached out again and asked me if they don't want to come on this one. Mm-hmm. So I said, yes, I would. I enjoy it. I enjoy it seeing the people and students from all over the world here on the ship and see them first time seeing a beer. Polar bear, whales, or whatever, you know.
1: You're a bear guy, right? So what are some of their reactions you're getting, you're hearing from students?
2: First thing is, oh, whoa. Yeah. Oh, whoa. It's unbelievable, the reaction you get from them. And they keep asking, you know, before we get to see a bear, they keep asking, you know, we're going to see a bear. And I pretty much say, yeah, 99%. We're going to see a bear. Uh-huh. And I'm happy when we see a bear, because then they're, you know, that make them happy too, you know?
1: Mm-hmm.
2: Their first polar bear.
1: Probably on a lot of students' bucket lists, eh, to see a polar bear, especially part of this expedition, right?
2: Oh, yes, guaranteed. Yeah, mm-hmm. They're on their bucket list. Yeah.
1: Yeah, I mean, there is a really diverse group of people on board the boat, eh? Like from students from all over the world, as you're saying, but scientists, elders, artists, I understand?
2: Yes, all you want, John, is board the boat, John. Yeah. Lots of people board the ship.
1: Right, including 3 fellows from Labrador who are bear guards.
2: Exactly, yeah. Yeah. 3 of us aboard.
1: What's it like to be on board with such a diverse group of people?
2: Oh, it's wonderful, John. You meet wonderful people aboard here, and anything you got a question about, whatever in life, out to oldest rocks, to polar bears, to whales, whatever you want to ask, you'll get your answers aboard the ship.
1: Yeah, I know you've been a bear guard with Students on Ice previously, David, but what's it like for a fellow from Rigolette to be part of an expedition like this? You know, I know you're a retired conservation officer as well, but I mean, just what's it like for a fellow from Rigolette to be part of an expedition like this?
2: That's wonderful, John. It's, I'm only like from a little community of 300 people, and you're meeting people from in the big cities, and it's wonderful. It's a good feeling.
1: So you started out in Iqaluit?
2: Yeah, we left Iqaluit and went down Baffin Island, went over to Labrador, went down to Torringhet, stopped 3 or 4 places, and went down to the eastern Greenland. And now we're on our way up towards the west Greenland to Kangerluarsuk. I think we're getting off. I'm sorry if I pronounced it wrong to Greenland, but I try.
1: Yeah. Just what are, besides seeing some polar bears, what are some of the, what's some of the other wildlife you've been able to see during this expedition?
2: Yeah, I mentioned whales because I've seen a couple of different ones now that I didn't see before. Since that, you know, there was a sei whale and a pilot whale. There were two that I never ever saw before. So, but we saw minkies and humpbacks, and there's lots of birds and eagles. And went ashore to eastern Greenland to the ice cap. That was wonderful to see.
1: What was that like?
2: Glacier. It was, oh, John, I don't know how you can put it into words. It's so wonderful. You know, something that I thought I would never ever see in my lifetime. And if anybody ever get a chance to go there, I advise them to, you know, go there. It's wonderful. It's a beauty to see the ice cap. And it's sad that with the climate change that it's going back, you know.
1: Receding, right?
2: It's melting.
1: Yeah,
2: it's receding. Greenland is a beautiful place, John. We went ashore to a couple of communities and wonderful people there too, John.
1: What's going to be memorable for you taking part in this expedition?
2: Ice cap, I think, John, down to the glacier. That, and we visited an old church. That's going to be my memorable spot.
1: Why did seeing that glacier, and you described it melting and receding, why is that made such a big impression on you and being one of the most memorable experiences as part of this expedition?
2: Yeah, I think it's because I saw so much of it on the news and our climate change and the iceberg coming down from Greenland they'd be talking about. And to see it on firsthand by yourself, you know, to go in there and see the glacier where it went in the last 20 years from down to the water up to the mountainside. It's unbelievable. And just to see that, you know, just to know that and see it for yourself.
1: Yeah. Seeing the impact of climate change.
2: Exactly. Yeah. I think everybody is feeling the same, you know, about climate change.
1: Yeah.
2: You know, it's sad, you know, that some things are going to be changing. Like the way I feel about it, that, you know, another 20 years, are we going to have snow and ice home? And with that, we will lose like some of our trapping, you know, and part of our heritage is going to be lost there in the Riglet area, I think.
1: It must really bring it home to see a melting glacier in Greenland, considering it's part of the polar ice cap.
2: Yeah, that's right, John. Yeah, and we have people on board that's from Greenland, you know, and they get up and, you know, we go ashore and they speak to the group and tell us all about what's happening with the glacier and things like that, and it's eye-opener.
1: Yeah, it must really bring it home, hey?
2: Yes, sir. Climate change, that's really, you know, something I'm really interested in, because we're losing a lot of ice time in that home. We got a month lost home now from the climate change, so I've been taking in a lot of the climate change workshops.
1: Boy, it really sounds like you've had an amazing time again with the Students on Ice expedition. I hope you enjoy your last few days.
2: Yeah, it's winding down. No, but when we leave, you know, everybody is get to know each other. Almost like a big family aboard here, John. When you go to leave, it's sad. Yeah. Sad, you know, you know, people going all over, and you connect with each other so much, you know?
1: Yeah.
2: It's like one big family aboard the ship.
1: How many expeditions have you been on now, David?
2: This is my fifth one now.
1: You going to be back again next year?
2: Probably, yeah. Never okay. There's no reason not to.
1: Loving the photos you've been sharing on social media. Awesome, as always, chatting with you, David.
2: All right, thank you, John. You have a good day, too.
1: You as well.
0: That was David Wolfrey of Rigolet, and he worked as a bear guard with the 2026 Students on Ice Arctic Expedition that ended on August 2nd, 3 days ago. He spoke with our John Gowdy. You're listening to Labrador Morning. I'm Rivu Rashid. It's time for World Report.
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3: 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The CBC News is next. Coming up in half an hour, it's The Current.
5: I'm Lauren McGuinness. They're called dopamine sites, a new way to shop, sort of. You can browse, pick what you want, get the rush of buying it, but it's all fake. So you don't get the buyer's remorse. 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
6: This is World Report. Good morning. I'm Marcia Young. In Kyiv, firefighters hosed down flames at a hardware store. It was damaged in the latest wave of Russian missile and drone strikes. Ukrainian officials say at least 17 people were killed and 44 injured in attacks around the capital area. Ukrainian President Volodymyr Zelensky shared a disturbing video captured in the eastern region of Kherson. A civilian identified as 52-year-old a man named Yuri is seen being attacked by an exploding drone. Yuri survived and says this is the second time he's come under attack. Ukraine is accusing Russia of hunting innocent people with drones like a human safari. Critical votes are being counted in Michigan. It is one of five states that held primary elections last night. These votes are seen as a litmus test for the Democratic Party's future. Will they stick with a moderate representative or go with a more progressive candidate? Reporter Steve Futterman joins me now from Los Angeles. And Steve, what is the latest?
7: Well, this is one of the most closely watched races in the nation. Democrats deciding who their candidate will be in this November's U.S. Senate race, a race that could determine which party controls the U.S. Senate. So a lot's at stake. The final votes are still being counted. But right now, the so-called progressive candidate, Abdul El-Sayed, has a narrow lead over the more establishment moderate candidate, Haley Stevens. She's a current member of the House. Now, no winner's been declared, but the New York Times says its analysis shows El-Sayed is the likely winner. Now, both candidates spoke last night, and both were very careful not to declare victory.
8: We've had a long, hard-fought primary, and we'll know soon who our nominee is going to be. And whoever wins is going to go and take on Mike Rogers.
9: We are not a purple state. We are a state in need of a movement to take our politics back.
7: And of course, this race seems to crystallize the ongoing battle within the Democratic Party between the establishment candidates and progressives. One of the big issues dividing the two sides, support for Israel, with progressive candidates promoting a more critical approach toward longtime U.S. policies in the Middle East.
6: Break down the other primaries.
7: Well, one other race I found very interesting was in Kansas, a traditional red state. Voters there, though, rejected a Republican-backed plan to allow voters to elect state Supreme Court judges. And this is another example of how voters in many states across the nation are going against the traditional parties, even when the parties have a majority in those states.
6: Thank you, Steve.
7: Thank you.
6: Reporter Steve Futterman in Los Angeles. Canada U.S. Trade Minister Dominic LeBlanc is back in Washington, D.C. He's expected to meet with American senators and key U.S. industry leaders. LeBlanc is also meeting with Canada's negotiating team, including Chief Trade Negotiator Janice Charette. The visit comes ahead of the U.S.'s August 19 tariff deadline. If a deal between the countries is not reached by then, 50% tariffs will go into effect on Canadian goods. The U.S. State Department says it's shutting down five foreign missions. One is the U.S. consulate in Winnipeg. Businesses on both sides of the border are worried. The downsizing of the United States' economic footprint and trade tariffs are already having an impact on their bottom lines. The CBC's Santiago Arias Orozco has the details.
10: It's useful to have feet on the ground.
11: For 20 years, Brad Kirbison worked at the United States Consulate in Winnipeg. It opened in 2001, covering the area between Toronto and Calgary.
10: You know, it's a lot of geography, a lot of people, and a lot of issues that it's very hard to address from that distance.
11: The office doesn't handle visas or passports. Its key role to promote business and trade with Canada. Now the U.S. Department of State is transferring those responsibilities to its embassy in Ottawa, closing Winnipeg in a bid to streamline operations. Brian Peeler, with the Department of Political Science at the University of Manitoba, says it's a bigger loss for Americans.
12: Giving up a set of eyes and ears on a province that it's, you know, currently making sectoral-specific trade decisions about.
11: André Brun with Winnipeg's World Trade Center says Manitoba businesses will also bear the brunt. The U.S. consulate has helped them set up across the border. Hydro exports, agricultural supply chains, sales of critical minerals from Manitoba, now left without a direct advocate in the U.S. economy.
13: You know, who's now informing the U.S. ambassador in Ottawa on what's going on here?
11: The State Department says its priorities in Canada remain steadfast. It's unclear when the consulate will stop operating. Santiago Arias Orozco, CBC News, Winnipeg.
6: The number of new HIV infections is rising across this country, and it has Canadian health officials concerned about global funding cuts for HIV programs. In response, doctors in Calgary are launching a national consortium. And as the CBC's Karina Zapata reports, the goal is to create preventative solutions before it's too late.
14: This has the potential to result in a resurgence of the HIV epidemic.
15: Infectious disease physician Dr. Raynell Lang sounding the alarm about funding cuts by the U.S. and other international donors, which she says has led to less HIV testing, prevention, and care in many low- and middle-income countries.
14: Because of the lack of access to services and care, people are maybe migrating with little or much less medications that they previously had.
15: It's why she's working to bring doctors, researchers, organizations, and HIV-positive Canadians together. The consortium is calling on federal and provincial governments to do a better job of educating migrants and newcomers on HIV resources available here. Dr. John Gill, medical director of the Southern Alberta HIV Clinic, is helping lead the group.
16: We cannot be complacent that this will not directly or indirectly affect us, because healthcare, particularly infectious diseases, is a global problem.
15: At the Council of Agencies Serving South Asians, research lead Shabazz Mamdani is also very concerned about the international funding cuts. But he says,
17: we must be very careful not to translate that concern into the idea that immigrants bring HIV into Alberta.
15: Mamdani says it's also critical to improve culturally appropriate care for those already in Canada. In a statement to CBC, Health Canada says it continues to work with partners, including the provinces and territories, on tackling the public health issue. Karina Zapata, CBC News, Calgary.
18: Basically, I grabbed my marriage license, I grabbed a few odds and ends and some mementos, and I was out of there.
6: Arlene Jerva's home was on the main Okanagan Indian Reserve in British Columbia. It's now one of hundreds of properties destroyed by the Bradley Creek fire. 15,000 people in the province have been ordered to evacuate.
18: It's very, very difficult. We're trying to just stay as positive as we can, and we're just trying to not think about it, frankly.
6: 116 wildfires are currently burning across BC. Crews have several weeks of high-intensity work left. August and September are often the most active months for wildfires in BC. Starting today, people will be able to walk or cycle across the Gordie Howe International Bridge. At 8 a.m. Eastern, the long-delayed border crossing opens to pedestrians. The CBC's Pratush Dayal tells us about the anticipation behind the moment.
19: And I just kind of like took all my yoga mat to sleep on, got my chair here.
20: Windsor resident Justin Belmore has been camping at the base of the Gordie Howe International Bridge since early yesterday morning.
19: So I just been telling everyone for years that I wanted to be like the first one to cycle across the Gordie Howe once this multi-use trail opened. So got to be a man of my word. And yeah, it kind of started as a joke, but here we are.
20: Belmore is just one of many people excited to make their way across the $6.4 billion structure when it opens to foot traffic today. Vehicles have been crossing the bridge since last week after delays caused by ongoing trade tensions with the US. Still, some business owners like Phil Jacobs, who runs Jake's Old Town Tavern in Sandwich Town, are hoping the bridge will be a boon for the bottom line.
21: We've already had probably 8 Americans that have been over already and used our patios.
20: The path along the Gordie Howe Bridge is more than 2 kilometers long and connects to trails on either side of the border. Officials say it's open to everyone to travel by foot, bike, or mobility device, as long as they carry the proper identification. Pratish Dayal, CBC News, Windsor.
6: And that is the latest national and international news from World Report. The most read story at cbcnews.ca is about veteran Canadian broadcaster Lloyd Robertson, dead at the age of 92. He was the anchor at CTV News for 35 years, but he started his career right here at CBC News. I'm Marcia Young.
0: Thanks, Marcia. It's Wednesday, August 5th. The time is 8:10 in most of Labrador and 8:40 if you're south of Black Tickle. 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I'm Revu Rashid, and this is Labrador Morning.

0: half hour, we'll check in on the good, the bad, the ugly of social media when disasters strike. Also, John Hancock will join us with sports. But first, let's check the current temperatures. Starting in Nain, light drizzle, 10 degrees. Hopedale, 11. Macovic, light drizzle, 10. Cartwright, cloudy, 14. Marys Harbour, cloudy, 12 degrees. Blossom Law, light rain, 15. Wabush, sunny, 14 degrees. Churchill Falls, cloudy, 16. And finally, Happy Valley, Goose Bay, mainly sunny this morning with 18 degrees. Let's take a quick look at transportation. The Hayak W is in service on schedule. So is the Hamutik W. Departure is scheduled at 9 o'clock. And you can check in right now. Yeah, it just started at 8 o'clock, 10 minutes ago. And please continue to follow 511NL.ca for the latest. Three flights are cancelled, PB924, the 215 to St. John's, PB847 to Montreal, scheduled at 510, and the 635 to St. John's, PB922, all three of them. There's one flight delay. The 1130 to Montreal is delayed. PB831 now leaves at 12:15, about 45 minutes behind. And to rebook, you can call PAL Airlines at 1-800-563-2800. The fire hazard map across Labrador is showing low risk for fire everywhere. John Hancock is here with sports. John, good morning.
1: Morning.
0: The Toronto Blue Jays lost the game and their starting pitcher.
1: Yeah, it was a rough night. Treyas Savage started the game, but left after two innings. The Jays went on to lose to the Houston Astros 7-2. Here's manager John Schneider on the condition of your Savage.
2: Felt like a little pinch in his left knee on his first couple warm-up pitches there in the third. And I asked him if it was, did he feel it covering first or anything? No, it was kind of weird. It's just a pinching sensation where he couldn't really stabilize. Nothing beforehand, but yeah, kind of cut us all off guard. Not taking any chances, so he's going to get an MRI tomorrow and see where we're at.
1: Newcomer Jameson Taillon will make his Blue Jays debut in Game 3 this afternoon. Taillon talks about his Canadian roots.
3: My parents met at the University of Toronto. My mom is from downtown Toronto. My dad's from a small town, St. Andrews. My grandma was a refugee of World War II out of Hungary, and Canada welcomed her with open arms, so Canada means a lot to us. I've gotten to represent Canada in the WBC twice, which was a huge honor and a blast. I'm looking forward to the opportunity representing Canada in the city of Toronto. I know they love baseball. I've gotten to play there a bunch. And it's a great atmosphere and vibe.
1: The Blue Jays picked up Taillon from the Chicago Cubs at the trade deadline. The AL East leading Tampa Bay Rays beat Colorado in extra innings and stayed 3.5 games ahead of the Yankees, who also won, shutting out St. Louis. Red Sox beat the White Sox 14-2. That's six straight wins in 24 of their last 27. Boston has won, and the Orioles beat the Angels.
0: In the WNBA, Toronto Tempo lost their seventh straight game.
1: Yeah, they're really struggling. They lost 92-82 to Golden State Valkyries. Head coach Sandy Brundello.
4: I think that's pretty easy. Look at the stats, turnovers and offensive rebounds. I think some possessions, we had good possessions and didn't finish the play with the block out. We did a lot of good things. Defensively, I thought that was one of our, you know, better games, but we didn't finish plays. And these teams are too good at the top if you don't finish plays.
1: That loss dropped the Temple's season record to 10 wins, 20 losses. They play the next game Thursday against the Fire in Chicago.
0: It was a tough day for Canadians at the National Bank Open in Montreal and Toronto.
1: Yeah, Denis Shapovalov in Montreal had to pull out with an ankle injury in the third set. Duncan Chan of Markham lost in a third set tiebreaker. Another Canadian, Liam Draxel of Newmarket, lost his first round match in three sets. And Montreal's Gabriel Diallo also had to pull out from his second round match with a leg injury.
5: I was dealing with a bit of pain in my left leg. Felt like it was getting just a bit worse and worse, but still extremely manageable. And then on the second to last serve, I, you know, felt something in my leg that I've never felt. I'm not going to go into detail, but it's frustrating, but I'm going to do some tests and hopefully have some answers.
1: Montreal's Félix Auger-Aliassime, the fourth seed, will play his first match today at the women's tournament going on in Toronto. Toronto's Catherine Sebov lost in straight sets to Ukraine's Marta Kotsiuk. Sebov talked about playing in front of the home crowd.
6: It was really fun to play on home soil and to play in front of my people. I just really enjoyed the atmosphere. It's what I was born to do, and I definitely really appreciated the opportunity. And I'm really, really glad I had a couple matches on center court, and I'm sure there will be many more to come. I spent so many years here, so many hours. Without this place, I wouldn't have became the player that I did, and very happy to play here.
1: Laval's Leila Fernandez and London's Kayla Cross have matches coming up today.
0: You want some hockey to finish?
1: Yeah, at the Hlinka Gretzky Cup in Edmonton, this is for players under 18. Canada beat Slovakia 6-1, their second straight win. They'll wrap up round robin play tonight against Sweden. Top four teams will meet in the semifinals beginning on Friday. There you go.
0: Thank you so much, John. Talk to you tomorrow.
1: Good day.
0: Thanks. Have a great one. That's John Hancock with sports updates. And for more sports news, you can always visit cbc.ca/sports. Now, hello.

0: Hello, Hello by Trixie Mattel. Now, we've all seen the photos on social media of wildfires, floods, and people who have been hit hard by natural disasters. And while some online posts are heartwarming with community members pitching in, others are harmful, misleading, and just plain wrong. Blair Vischer is a graduate student at the University of British Columbia, Okanagan, and he joins us now on the line. Blair, good morning.
1: Hi, good morning.
0: How widespread? I'm sorry, he's joining us. I thought it's a man. Excuse me for that.
1: That's fine.
0: How widespread is the use of social media by officials during an emergency?
1: I mean, it's quite widespread out of necessity. About 60% of Canadians report turning to platforms like Facebook as their primary source of information. So, you know, officials also are posting on these platforms to make sure that they're getting information to people where they actually are looking.
0: Okay. And why is that important to use social media nowadays to, you know, emergency officials in getting the word out about disasters?
1: Well, so what we see here in Canada is a lot of people turn initially to places like Facebook and might not actually go elsewhere. So most municipalities and regions and emergency management have their own websites or apps or places where they post information, but not very many people access those things. Most people just turn to their preferred social media platforms to try to get the information that they're looking for. And while this can be a helpful resource, because these are private companies that are organized for profit, it's actually can also be quite harmful because they're not organized to help us get information quickly. They're organized for us to stay on and scrolling as long as possible. So there's a little bit of counter purpose there.
0: So these days, there are so many different social media platforms. Does that complicate things?
1: Yeah, absolutely. And I think for people in a crisis, so where I am right now, it's wildfire evacuations. But I know across Canada, there's, you know, flooding and increased smoke coverage, which can have significant health impacts. When people are experiencing active crisis in their community, it's not generally the time that we're going to sit down and visit every single platform and every single website to try to create a full picture. And so I think we do need to consider that, you know, people are trying to get information. And for better or worse, we tend to turn to Facebook.
0: Okay. And what about those public posts? Because we have talked about the official posts, but what about the public and their posts online? And what are the pros and cons?
1: So one of the big benefits that we've seen over the last decade of social media use is people who are on the ground in communities can post about what's happening often much more quickly. And then most of us have access to a lot more information now than we ever have had before. And this has really helped. One of the first fires that I looked at was the Fort McMurray fire of 2016. And it was community members posting about what was happening and fleeing the fire ahead of official evacuation orders that potentially saved quite a few lives. However, now what we see is the Facebook algorithm has changed significantly. And so posts are no longer linear. So someone might post really important information, but that doesn't mean anybody's going to see it until perhaps 2 or 3 days later.
0: But how do you also make sure that that information is accurate, you know, in this day and age of AI?
1: Yeah. So another really big shift that we've seen happen is with the 2023 Online News Act, which was very well-intentioned legislation by Ottawa to make sure journalists were paid for their work, to try to encourage Meta to pay to have news links on their platforms. Instead, Meta responded by removing and banning all news from being on Facebook and Instagram. So people had been using news links to kind of fact check or provide additional context for people. We haven't been able to do that now since 2023 in Canada. So we do see a large increase in misinformation and people sharing things that aren't accurate, but we also don't have the ability to fact check anybody.
0: Right. So in that context, how has the role of traditional media evolved when it comes to disaster information?
1: Mm-hmm. So traditional media is so important. And like I said, we can't access it on the platforms that are most used in this crisis context. So I think it's really important for people who are turning to Facebook to know that. And so that does mean that we have a little bit of extra work to do to, you know, potentially visit the CBC website or your local news outside of Facebook. So the things that we see on our feed are not necessarily the most accurate information. It's just going to be what the algorithm has decided you should see.
0: Okay. So how can we still use social media to get the right information, you know, see those heartwarming moments, but still use it responsibly? What's your message?
1: So my primary recommendation for people right now is if you do see an official post that has information for the community, like it and share it, because that will boost it by the algorithm. And maybe people will see it who wouldn't have otherwise. So always like and share those official posts. And anytime community members are sharing information about volunteer efforts or sharing resources, like and share those posts as well. And if you see posts that seem to be shocking or questionable, consider doing additional research on those things. See if you can verify it from some outside news source before liking and sharing posts that seem shocking.
0: Okay, and also we keep hearing about engagement. So would you also say that if you see something that is not true, don't engage there?
1: Yeah, that is true. So even commenting that this isn't accurate information can boost that on the algorithm, because Meta makes quite a bit of money from creating this kind of divisive conversation. So the best thing that we can do is consider that someone who's posting something that might seem outrageous or not true, we can just have compassion for that person, that maybe they're very scared, they're having a hard time, and just kind of move on to maybe more accurate information that you could engage with.
0: Okay, well, thank you so much, Blair, for giving us all this important information and joining us this morning.
1: Thank you very much. Have a great day.
0: Thanks. Blair Fisher is a graduate student at the University of British Columbia, Okanagan. Now, there's a song that will take us out. If You Could Read My Mind, this is by Gordon Lightfoot. And I'll talk to you tomorrow. Till then, stay safe and take care.

0: this is a last chance for them to sign a good document. I want to give them every last chance before decapitation.
1: A pattern formed: threaten, draw back, laud progress. But the war in Iran remains hot and

0: That was Bikini Kill with Rebel Girl. We're down live and on the go right next to Kitty Video Lake. The rain is coming down. We had to find something to compete with Bikini Kill. So here's some Shandy Ganek.
1: Let's leave it.

0: actually now want to be descended from First Nations or Indigenous people. And that's a huge political nightmare.
1: Absolutely.
0: There are companies out there that you can spit in a tube and people will tell you that you're from one particular tribe and therefore give you a certificate. Which, does that have any legal value? It certainly doesn't have any scientific value, because there isn't a tribe in Canada or America that uses genetic ancestry testing for tribal membership. So our work is never going to be done, because I think it's very much part of the human condition to look at our ancestry, to look back to our ancestors, and try from that to extract some sort of meaning and belonging in our own life. And one of the strange things about genetics, the relationship between your genes and what you actually are is far less robust than what most people think.
1: Yeah. The other thing about human nature is that we tend to repeat things. History tends to repeat itself, as we always say. We are living in a time, unfortunately, where there's resentment of migrants, you know, and the poor. There's racism. Replacement theory has probably never flourished as it has today. Do you think that eugenic thinking underpins some of that, or has it gone underground? Is there a relationship between all that and where we are with that kind of thinking?
0: It's almost the other way around. It's that type of thinking is permanent, and it feeds into what becomes a sort of gestalt way of thinking, which is the eugenics mindset. So there's elements to it which is great replacement theory. There's elements to it which are scientific racism. There's a lot of classism and ableism which are inherent in eugenics as well. Then there's the idea of that genetic determinism, which in humans is sometimes expressed as the sort of racehorse theory. Donald Trump used to talk about good genes, the racehorse theory, that he comes from good genetic stock. And so my concern is when politicians, writers and opinion leaders are adopting these kind of ideas, just like Tom Buchanan did in Gatsby, and saying, this is what we should do. This is why we should close the borders, or this is why we should have more IQ type testing for minority groups, or this is why we should sterilize this group of people, because the science says that it will improve the quality of society. The science doesn't say that, and it never has said that. So the fight for me as a scientist is that you can't have my tools to justify your bigotry.
1: As happened in the past. We talk about, you know, the idea of designer babies, but you said eugenics was an attempt to improve public health, initially anyway, something we're surely going to be tempted to do, and we are doing, in the most effective way possible. And you talk in the book about how parents, you know, are compelled, of course, to do the best for their children. Is it crazy to be worried that eugenic thinking might come into play for governments around that idea of improving public health, that we might try to make babies resistant to disease, for example?
0: From a scientific point of view, I think that the types of interventions which are based on genetics, based on our current understanding and our techniques available to us, are still in the realms of the future at best, and possibly science fiction, which doesn't mean that governments aren't thinking about it. We are now capable of looking at the genomes of anyone, babies, even embryos, and making predictions, probabilistic predictions about what their characteristics will be like. But they are probabilistic, and that's really important. I take the view that we actually know how to improve society. We know how to make better members of society already. We tend to do it, or the sort of things with a proven track record are things like good public health policy or free school meals for people who are in the lowest socioeconomic category, good access to sport and health, reading programs for young kids. I mean, the correlation between academic success and whether your parents read to you as a baby is huge. And so I'm a scientist, I'm a geneticist, and this is the life I've committed to, and I'm in service of science and science to improve the quality of humankind. I just don't think that the interventions that are being speculated about are the best ways to do that. Maybe they will be in the future. So I'm just anxious. I'm